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1: Welcome back to What Is That Thing? Today our guest is
2: Dr. Melvin Parsbrooker. I invented the sump pump.
1: Ah, the sump pump. I've heard Apex pros talk about those.
2: Yes, the pros who knows are true experts in sump pumpology.
1: So, doctor, what is that thing?
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1: Sump?
2: For the pump.
1: You say the pump pumps
2: sump.
1: Sump. And what exactly is sump?
2: It's what gets pumped.
1: I want to be sure I'm hearing you right. Sump?
2: Sump.
1: And that's what gets
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1: Well, Apex Pros says sump pumps are made to keep groundwater from accumulating and flooding your basement, especially this time of year with the big spring rains and the uniquely shallow water table in and around Franklin County. 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
1: Welcome back to What Is That Thing? Today our guest is
2: Dr. Melvin Parsbrooker. I invented the sump pump.
1: Ah, the sump pump. I've heard Apex pros talk about those.
2: Yes, the pros who knows are true experts in sump pumpology.
1: So, doctor, what is that thing?
2: You see, a sump pump is a device designed to pump out sump.
1: Sump?
2: For the pump.
1: You say the pump pumps
2: sump.
1: Sump. And what exactly is sump?
2: It's what gets pumped.
1: I want to be sure I'm hearing you right. Sump?
2: Sump.
1: And that's what gets
2: pumped. Look, maybe Apex Pros can explain it at your level.
1: Well, Apex Pros says sump pumps are made to keep groundwater from accumulating and flooding your basement, especially this time of year with the big spring rains and the uniquely shallow water table in and around Franklin County. A simple sump pump can protect your home from tens of thousands of dollars in damage.
2: It's made to sump the pump.
1: Of course.
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1: Welcome back to What Is That Thing? Today our guest is
2: Dr. Melvin Parsbrooker. I invented the sump pump.
1: Ah, the sump pump. I've heard Apex pros talk about those.
2: Yes, the pros who knows are true experts in sump pumpology.
1: So, doctor, what is that thing?
2: You see, a sump pump is a device designed to pump out sump.
1: Sump?
2: For the pump.
1: You say the pump pumps
2: sump.
1: Sump. And what exactly is sump?
2: It's what gets pumped.
1: I want to be sure I'm hearing you right. Sump?
2: Sump.
1: And that's what gets
2: pumped. Look, maybe Apex Pros can explain it at your level.
1: Well, Apex Pros says sump pumps are made to keep groundwater from accumulating and flooding your basement, especially this time of year with the big spring rains and the uniquely shallow water table in and around Franklin County. A simple sump pump can protect your home from tens of thousands of dollars in damage.
2: It's made to sump the pump.
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1: Welcome back to What Is That Thing? Today our guest is
2: Dr. Melvin Parsbrooker. I invented the sump pump.
1: Ah, the sump pump. I've heard Apex pros talk about those.
2: Yes, the pros who knows are true experts in sump pumpology.
1: So, doctor, what is that thing?
2: You see, a sump pump is a device designed to pump out sump.
1: Sump?
2: For the pump.
1: You say the pump pumps
2: sump.
1: Sump. And what exactly is sump?
2: It's what gets pumped.
1: I want to be sure I'm hearing you right. Sump?
2: Sump.
1: And that's what gets
2: pumped. Look, maybe Apex Pros can explain it at your level.
1: Well, Apex Pros says sump pumps are made to keep groundwater from accumulating and flooding your basement, especially this time of year with the big spring rains and the uniquely shallow water table in and around Franklin County. A simple sump pump can protect your home from tens of thousands of dollars in damage.
2: It's made to sump the pump.
1: Of course.
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1: Welcome back to What Is That Thing? Today our guest is
2: Dr. Melvin Parsbrooker. I invented the sump pump.
1: Ah, the sump pump. I've heard Apex pros talk about those.
2: Yes, the pros who knows are true experts in sump pumpology.
1: So, doctor, what is that thing?
2: You see, a sump pump is a device designed to pump out sump.
1: Sump?
2: For the pump.
1: You say the pump pumps
2: sump.
1: Sump. And what exactly is sump?
2: It's what gets pumped.
1: I want to be sure I'm hearing you right. Sump?
2: Sump.
1: And that's what gets
2: pumped. Look, maybe Apex Pros can explain it at your level.
1: Well, Apex Pro says sump pumps are made to keep groundwater from accumulating and flooding your basement, especially this time of year with the big spring rains and the uniquely shallow water table in and around Franklin County. A simple sump pump can... And that's what gets
2: pumped. Look, maybe Apex Pros can explain it at your...

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1: 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She said, don't worry about them. She said, today is just about us.
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1: She said, don't rush it. 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
1: Welcome back to What Is That Thing? Today our guest is
2: Dr. Melvin Parsbrooker. I invented the sump pump.
1: Ah, the sump pump. I've heard Apex pros talk about those.
2: Yes, the pros who knows are true experts in sump pumpology.
1: So, doctor, what is that thing?
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1: Sump?
2: For the pump.
1: You say the pump pumps
2: sump.
1: Sump. And what exactly is sump?
2: It's what gets pumped.
1: I want to be sure I'm hearing you right. Sump?
2: Sump.
1: And that's what gets
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2: It's made to sump the pump.
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3: There's a new government savings plan that pays newborn babies $1,000. It can grow over time into a sizable amount. But most parents have no idea they need to opt in for their kids to get the free funds. We'll explain the details.
4: 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But it is kind of a no-brainer, really, for someone to take the government up on this.
3: Then, an expert says focus and attention are related to a calm, quiet mind. We'll have the story.
5: Basically, what we showed is that attention can be improved by helping the brain turn down that background noise so that the important signal really stands out.
3: 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Stay tuned. The show begins right after this.
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3: New parents may soon have a brand new way to start building wealth for their kids, right from birth. But how do these new Trump accounts actually work? And are they a smart move? Well, let's find out. 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Let's start at the top. Very briefly, what exactly is a Trump account and why was it created?
4: Trump accounts are a new type of account for children. It's kind of like a blend of a traditional IRA versus a taxable account versus a Roth IRA, all things that people might be familiar with. Basically, it's a new savings vehicle that starts as early as birth for newly born children. So it's a new opportunity for people to save for their kids.
3: And these accounts begin at birth. How unusual is that compared to other savings vehicles?
4: Well, traditional retirement savings vehicles like IRA or Roth

0: IRA require somebody to have earned income. So they have to have some sort of job. So like you could start a custodial Roth IRA for your teenager if they had babysitting income. But if you have a baby, a one-year-old or a two-year-old, it's not likely that they're going to have a lot of earned income. These new Trump accounts allow for people to put money into an account which ultimately is meant to be for their retirement starting at age zero, which, again, if you're thinking about investing and the importance of compounding over the long term, that's the potential power of these vehicles, is that by starting at age zero, even with small amounts of money, by the time someone gets to 60 or 65 years old, there's a potential for a lot of compounding.
1: Obviously, we're just trying to learn the basics of this. And so my next question is, what is the growth period? And why is this a defining feature of these accounts?
0: The way that these accounts work is that from ages 0 to 18, they have a unique set of rules relative to other accounts. So this is what they're calling the growth period. So it begins when the child is born and ends on December 31st of the year before when they turn 18. During this period, contributions are allowed, the investments are restricted, and distributions are generally prohibited. So you're not allowed to take money out during those first 18 years, and that's the growth period.
1: And there's a $5,000 annual cap. If you're working for someone, how does that fit into that?
0: Yeah, so parents are allowed to contribute up to $5,000 to their child's new Trump account. Another potential benefit here is that employers can choose to contribute up to $2,500 to a child's account, and that's actually a tax deduction for the employer. So what would be great to see is, as an employee benefit, people to start contributing to these accounts for employees' children towards that $5,000 annual limit.
1: Why are contributions from governments or nonprofits treated differently from the individual contributions?
0: Contributions from governments or nonprofits would be not subject to the $5,000 annual limit, so they could potentially put in other contributions. I think we need to get some more clarity from the IRS on what exactly that means, because I think that most of the contributions that I foresee into these accounts are going to be from an employer or from parents.
1: Just comparing to Roth IRAs in terms of tax treatment, how does a Trump account compare to that?
0: A Roth IRA, you put money into, it grows tax-free, and then after age 59 and a half, as long as it meets certain conditions, you can take out your money tax-free. The Trump accounts will not be tax-free distributions, so it's not as advantageous when you ultimately take the money out. The money that goes into a Trump account, the dollars that are put in maintain that basis, so you can get those dollars back tax-free. But the growth in the account is actually going to be taxed more like a regular IRA. So it's going to be taxed as ordinary income when you take it out. So the real opportunity here for young people or for people who have young children is the idea of potentially taking some money and putting it into this, and it's really for retirement. But one option is after the growth period, when the child reaches age 18, presumably they don't have a ton of income at that time. They could take this money, which will come out as ordinary income, but they could convert it into a Roth IRA, pay the income taxes when someone is 18 years old, and then let it grow as a Roth IRA. So leaving it in the Trump account, it's not going to be as advantageous from a tax planning standpoint, because it's all going to be taxable income when it comes out. But if you take advantage of it, you know, work with your accountant to come up with a good strategy there, or your financial planner to come up with a good strategy around converting it to a Roth IRA, it could end up being a very valuable retirement planning tool. Probably the most interesting thing about these accounts is that for any babies born between 2025 and 2028, the government is offering to put $1,000 in, so it's kind of a no-brainer for people to take them up on that.
1: Can the parent, if they want, just grab that money out of the account if they need some money, or is that locked into the child?
0: It's locked in because, and again, it has to stay in the account until they're 18. So it's in the child's name, and it's, you know, their money, basically, so the parent can't take it. But it is kind of a no-brainer, really, for someone to take the government up on this. And $1,000 isn't a ton of money, but, you know, over time it will compound if it's invested in the stock market. One of the great things about this also is that The only investments that are allowed in these accounts look like they're going to be really kind of plain vanilla U.S. stock market kind of investments. So something like the S&P 500 index. What this does is it creates, you know, more of an ownership society. So obviously there's this question about people are sort of gravitating towards socialism, for instance, and away from capitalism. And one of the reasons is that there's so much wealth being concentrated at the top. Well, wealth is concentrated because of ownership, right? Because people own businesses and the wealth tends to concentrate towards the people that own those businesses. Well, by giving every single person $1,000 that's going to represent ownership in those businesses, which is ultimately what $1,000 ownership in the S&P 500 is, everybody gets to share in the growth of those businesses. You know, I think that that's a really potentially valuable thing for society, that everybody will get to share in that wealth creation of those businesses. And so, you know, there's really nothing else like it to be given $1,000 free for a baby and, you know, let it grow to whatever it is. And even if it's not a ton of money, people will get to see that they have that money in the stock market when they're 18 years old. And hopefully they hold it until, you know, they're 60, and then it becomes really much more meaningful.
1: How do the Trump accounts compare to the 529 plans when it comes to saving for college? Can you compare them?
0: Yeah. 529 plans are really going to be a more practical vehicle in terms of saving for college. And the reason for that, again, is the Trump accounts are going to be treated more like an IRA after age 18, which, again, an IRA being a retirement account, everything that you take out of it is taxable income. And it would be subject to early withdrawal penalties because you have to wait until age 59 and a half to take money out of an IRA without an early withdrawal penalty. A 529 plan grows tax-free, and then the money can be used for education tax-free. So in terms of educational savings vehicle, a 529 plan is still going to be the preferred choice there.
1: Well, Luke, to wrap this up for soon-to-be parents, what would be the advice you'd have? Just sit tight and wait for the thousand to show up, or is there something people need to do?
0: If you have a baby between 2025 and 2028, then you do have to opt into these things. So the accounts aren't actually open until July 4th of this year. So we don't actually know what the accounts look like at this point, but you can go on to trumpaccounts.gov and you can submit your information to sign up for an account. And then you can elect to receive the $1,000 contribution for your child if they're eligible. And that's certainly a good proactive move for anybody that has a baby that's been born last year or this year.
1: Luke DeLorme, Director of Financial Planning at Tableau Wealth. Luke, thanks again.
0: My pleasure. Thanks for having me.
1: Next, recent research findings on attention as InfoTrack continues.
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1: Recent research shows that better focus isn't about turning up the volume in your mind, but actually turning it down. Doing that improves the brain's ability to filter out distractions. Here with the story, InfoTrack reporter Jim Anthony. Jim?
9: Thanks, Chris. Our guest is Dr. Zachary Gershon, biomedical scientist and lead author on the study from the Rockefeller University that identified a gene that calms the mind and improves attention in mice. Let's start with the main headline. What did your study discover about attention in everyday terms?
10: Well, we found that attention isn't just about more brain activity. It's about how clearly the brain can pick out important information from background noise. In our study, mice that had lower levels of versions of this gene called Homer 1, these versions are called Homer 1A and Anea 3, mice that had lower levels of these versions earlier in life were better at filtering out distractions and responding quickly and accurately to what mattered as adults.
9: And you describe attention as separating signal from noise, that distraction, if you will. What does that look like in real terms or real life? Say, for example, someone who has ADHD.
10: Sure. Let's say you're sitting in a busy coffee shop trying to get some work done. There's all of this sensory information you're being bombarded with that your brain has to filter out so that you can actually focus on your work. Things like other customers talking, the music that they're playing in the background, and, you know, the notifications that are pinging on your cell phone. In this instance, the work that you're trying to focus on is that signal, and all of those other distractions are the noise. For someone with ADHD, it might be harder to filter out those distractions and focus on just the important signal of the work that they're trying to get done. Basically, what we showed is that attention can be improved by helping the brain turn down that background noise so that the important signal really stands out.
9: So most current medications for ADHD, such as amphetamines, boost brain activity. Your research suggests the opposite, quieting the brain. Why might less activity actually improve that focus?
10: It's a bit counterintuitive, but more activity overall isn't always better. If your brain is very busy all the time, it's like a classroom where everyone is talking at once. You can't hear the teacher. So quieting the unimportant signals, those distractions, helps make the important signals come through more strongly. Like I said, it's not always about turning the brain up. It's about making it more selective and efficient.
9: In this day and age, with social media, with so much technology at our fingertips, is ADHD more emphasized in terms of we all could potentially experience this? I mean, so much overstimulation, I can't see how people can parse all that stuff out.
10: The brain itself is built to parse out multiple distractions. And there are some that think that all of the technology we have has made our ability to do that worse. But for somebody with ADHD, part of the disorder actually has a diagnosable level of the difficulty of that filtering. Whereas somebody who doesn't have ADHD, it might be once in a while, let's say if they had a bad night of sleep, that they have more trouble filtering things out.
9: One fascinating part of your study is timing. You found this effect only works during a certain window early in life. Why does that matter?
10: Right. So this tells us that Homer 1 is shaping the brain during development, not just controlling it in the moment. And so there are sensitive windows early in life when brain circuits are being built. And so what we found is that if the Homer 1A and Anea 3 levels are lower during that time, it ends up being better at filtering noise later on. So changing the level of Homer 1A and Anea 3 in adulthood didn't have the same effect, which means you have to influence the system while it's being built.
9: And you allude to, you speak of Homer 1 as one of the genes. Why is that so important?
10: Homer 1 is a gene that serves as the instruction for a few different versions of the Homer 1 protein enzyme. And that's that Homer 1 and Anea 3 that I mentioned that are some of those versions. And basically, what we know about the versions of Homer 1 is they play a role in organizing how brain cells receive information. And so we found that with Homer 1 and Anea 3, why they're important for attention is that they help regulate how excitable those brain cells can be, and as a result, how excitable the brain circuits those cells work in are.
9: So you found that reducing this gene makes the brain quieter. What does a quieter brain actually mean?
10: Basically, it means that there's less baseline activity when there's nothing important happening, but it's still able to respond strongly when needed. Essentially, less unnecessary activity.
9: And you've said this connects to things like mindfulness and meditation. Could calming practices work in a similar way to what you saw in the lab?
10: Potentially, yes, or at least conceptually. So what we saw biologically was reduced background noise and improved signal clarity. And mindfulness and meditation are thought to reduce inner noise, like wandering thoughts, to improve focus in the present moment. So while the mechanisms may not be identical, they're likely tapping into the same principle, which is improving signal to noise in the brain.
9: For someone listening right now who struggles with focus, what practical steps can someone take to turn down the noise in their brain?
10: Some practical strategies that align with this idea are reducing external distractions, because environment matters a lot. Maybe working in short, focused intervals so that the important signals one has to focus on stay strong. Even practicing the mindfulness, meditation, or breathing exercises that we were just talking about, and also limiting multitasking, reducing all of the excess noise that could be going on when you're trying to focus on one thing.
9: Could your research eventually lead to new types of ADHD treatments that don't rely on stimulants?
10: Yeah, that's one of the exciting possibilities. Our work suggests that improving attention might come from enhancing inhibitory control, as well as reducing background noise. So future treatments could focus on maybe modulating inhibitory brain circuits or targeting Homer 1A and Anea 3, as well as the pathways they're involved in.
9: And you've shared that you personally live with ADHD. How did that shape the way you approached this research? And what does this discovery mean to you personally?
10: Having ADHD gave me a very personal understanding of what it feels like when the brain is noisy. This helped me shape the questions we ask beyond just what increases attention, but also to include things like what makes signals clearer and more controllable. In fact, when we found that reducing the Homer 1A and Anea 3 levels increased how the mice were feeling the inhibitory signals that quieted that background noise, some of my colleagues were very surprised. But to me, it made perfect sense because I've spent so much time trying to figure out how to quiet a lot of the noise in my own brain.
9: Our guest is Dr. Zachary Gershon. Continued success with your research, and thanks for joining us.
10: Thank you so much.
9: And I'm Jim Anthony for InfoTrack.
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1: 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Roy?
11: Thank you, Chris. We're joined by Jermaine Myrie, CEO of Mentor, a nonprofit organization which is working to empower young people through guidance and connection. 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
12: Mentor, our mission is simply to lead, expand, and strengthen the mentoring movement. We do that by building capacity to make high-quality relationships accessible to all young people.
11: And what kinds of programs or support does Mentor provide to young people?
12: We provide support for young people in schools. That means it empowers teachers and other school-related staff to engage young people and support them in their academic journey. Workforce development, connecting young people with partners in the corporate sector that supports their professional journey and interests as well. And directly, we support young people in peer-to-peer and mentor-to-mentee relationships that are organic to their communities, such that they see themselves in the communities that they are growing up in.
11: Tell us about the primary communities or the individuals that you're aiming to serve.
12: Our primary focus is both organizations and entities that are connected with young people throughout this country, as well as directly, in some instances, with young people in a variety of communities across this country. Our organization is in 24 states across the country, and those are very distinct and different spaces. And so our end users are typically organizations or entities that are connected to young people, and we help support what their programming looks like. And those young people show up in different ways, whether it's urban centers or in rural communities across the country. So we're a cross-sector organization that really meets people where they are across the country.
11: And how are those young people located? How do you find the people that need help?
12: We have developed what we call a mentoring connector, and that's on our website, a tool that folks are able to input into that they're searching for a mentor or how to connect with a mentor organization. So much of our finding of these young people is a result of our local affiliates. Then they connect with different stakeholders in those local communities, or different stakeholders will interact with our website to explore mentoring relationships that they are seeking.
11: We hear a lot of challenges facing young people today: mental health, social pressures, lack of guidance. Where does mentoring fit into addressing those issues?
12: Yeah, these are all critical issues in our communities today. Major studies have found that high-quality mentoring experiences have positive impacts on almost every aspect of a young person's life: education, mental health, well-being, and a sense of belonging. Because mentoring is positioned in a way in which it helps young people avoid negative behaviors, overcoming challenges. Mentoring has a positive impact in so many different ways because it allows for a consistency of persons and purpose in a young person's life. Mentoring is a multifaceted support system over time. And so that's the way in which mentoring shows up in supporting young people, not just, again, the mental health aspect, but it also goes to show that mentoring relationships are proven to support academic outcomes, improve grades, test scores, educational attainment. So those are a few of the ways in which mentoring really allows for a young person to overcome some challenges that they face on a day-to-day basis.
11: I think most of the time when we think of mentoring, we're thinking of the recipient, the young person who is getting that mentoring. But how do adult mentors themselves benefit from the experience?
12: A tremendous amount. 1/4 of American adults mentor a child each year, and only 10% of those folks are doing that through a mentoring program. But mentors get so much. The adults get so much. 50% of mentors in programs said they found a heightened sense of purpose. 46% said they had fun experiences, and you know, fun really does resonate. 33% said they gained better communication skills because they had to really listen and be really present for the conversations. And 80% of these adults indicate they would keep mentoring after their current relationship, and they would recommend that. So yes, in every factor and facet of the mentor-mentee relationship, we tend to see in a lot of instances that the mentor benefits in many ways more than the mentee does.
11: Jermaine, if you could just leave listeners with one message about the power of mentoring, what would it be?
12: Mentoring expands access. Mentoring strengthens relationships. Mentoring is a relationship-centered experience. And in an environment where relationships or human connectedness is feeling less and less prominent, mentoring is one experience that you can have that reinforces the magic of the human journey.
11: And once again, give us your web address.
12: Web address is mentorin.org.
11: Jermaine Myrie, CEO of Mentor, thank you very much for joining us today.
12: Thank you, Roy.
11: And for InfoTrack, I'm Roy Mackey.
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15: This is Columbus Concerns, a public affairs presentation of North American Broadcasting. 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
16: And good morning, and thanks for joining us today on Columbus Concerns. With us from the Parkinson's Foundation, the development director for the Great Lakes chapter of the Parkinson's Foundation is Lori Gum. And Lori, thanks for stopping by.
17: Thanks for having me. It's my pleasure.
16: Tell us about the Great Lakes chapter of the Parkinson's Foundation. What kind of area do you cover?
17: Yeah, so we actually, the Great Lakes chapter covers Ohio, Michigan, and western Pennsylvania, so Pittsburgh and west. And generally speaking, our focus for the last couple of years was really central Ohio because I'm located here. But we have really moved our resources and our events to Cleveland, Grand Rapids, Michigan. We have a big event in Dayton. So we're really trying to expand particularly our reach so that we can make sure those communities have resources, especially the smaller communities like Dayton, things like that. So yeah, we're really expanding and reaching out. And I love being on shows like this because, you know, the real purpose of the Parkinson's Foundation, while we do research and we do all of that, our goal is really helping people with Parkinson's live better every day. Mm-hmm. So we're about now. We're also, we say, it's not just people that have Parkinson's, it's families that have Parkinson's. So we have a large caretaker resource pool and really out there to help the families, because when someone gets Parkinson's, it really takes a family and a village really give people with Parkinson's the care and, you know, particularly the support and the emotional support that they need. So that's our goal. And we're a part of the Parkinson's Foundation is national. There's 18 different chapters. We're one of them. Mm-hmm. So the nice thing is that while we bring a lot of resources back to local communities, we can employ what the national can provide, such as a helpline that is staffed with doctors and nurses and physical therapists. we have a free genetic testing program called PDGeneration that we can test for, that's particularly interesting to children of people that have Parkinson's. And then that information is used for research to find out, you know, what kind of genes particularly are causing Parkinson's. So we do a lot of things. And yeah, we're just thrilled to get to know some of our more far-reaching Great Lakes chapter community.
16: Well, Lori Gum is here, the development director for the Great Lakes chapter of the Parkinson's Foundation. Before we go any further, maybe you can tell us how people can get more information about your chapter and about Parkinson's.
17: Sure. The best place to go, first of all, to start off is Parkinson.org. There's no S at the end. People can make that mistake. Parkinson's.org. That is to our general website. If you want to go to our Great Lakes chapter, it's Parkinson.org/Great Lakes. But if you go to either of those, you will see it's an extensive, extensive website. Very easy to navigate, though, that will show you the resources, you know, all of them free, that we have. And so we have a helpline, like I mentioned before. It's 1-800-4-PD-INFO. That, of course, is 1-800-473-4636. Again, you will get a human. You will get a human that understands Parkinson's. You will get a human that understands those challenges and understands it medically. So, again, that larger helpline, something that a smaller chapter probably could never afford themselves.
16: Yeah.
17: That's where we really get the benefit of being part of a national, you know, a national foundation.
16: Well, first of all, I'm sure everyone's heard of Parkinson's, and they know somebody who's had it. It's not something that's rare. So tell us, what is exactly Parkinson's and who can get it?
17: Yeah. Parkinson's is a neurodegenerative disease that affects essentially, I'm not going to get too technical here, but the dopaminergic neurons in the brain. That is the neurons that produce dopamine. Mm-hmm. So essentially Parkinson's is a lack of dopamine, that the brain can't process that. So what happens is that is particularly neurodegenerative, which means your classic Parkinson's symptoms, tremors, you know, walking, all of that. But people don't understand there's a lot of cognitive symptoms for Parkinson's too. As it progresses, there can be hallucinations, mm-hmm. confusion, lack of impulse control. And generally speaking, this generally affects people over 65. However, we are recently having a surge of what we call young or early onset Parkinson's.
16: Really?
17: Starting at 30, 32, 34. I have a very good friend who was diagnosed 10 years ago at 34 years old. So we don't know whether it's happening more or our diagnosing is becoming so much better mm-hmm. that we're diagnosing it earlier. And that's a real issue because that's one of the reasons we're trying to reach out to more of our underserved communities, is that a lot of regular physicians aren't really familiar with Parkinson's, you know? So people that are just going to, you know, their general, you know, primary care physician, if it's a more subtle symptom, they might not get diagnosed for a long time. And what we do know about Parkinson's, there is a lot we don't. And it's amazing after all these years how much we don't know. Yeah. We have learned that early diagnosis, and in particular exercise, can do what we call delay the disease. So that early diagnosis is absolutely critical. So we're actually, it's in a pilot program at the moment. And this is very exciting to me. We are starting a certification and a training with the Foundation for Primary Care Physicians so that, you know, they can really spot this and then obviously turn them over to a neurologist or a motion disorder specialist for the care that they need.
16: Have you made any discoveries on the cause?
17: Not, I mean, you know, it's really incredible. Yes and no. They're getting closer. But to a certain extent, Parkinson's is like cancer. We always say, if you know one person with Parkinson's, you know one person with Parkinson's. The symptoms are so varied, like cancer. It's so varied. And I think as with cancer, it's so big that finding that single reason, is very difficult. So, it's a combination of research and care. But no, what we're really striving for, and we have a new program where we're collaborating with Parkinson's Foundation UK. We're actually started a new fund, which is our venture philanthropy. Well, where we're helping to raise money to get drugs through the approval process. So what happens is you get this drug, goes through its clinical trials, looks really promising. As we know, it can take 15 years for a drug to get on the market. So we're really investing in helping that process speed up. Mm-hmm. So again, yes, we do have research components and we fund grants for young researchers everywhere in the country. But again, our focus is really on trying to help people now. That with the resources that we have. And people often ask, and this is always a question, what's the difference between you and Michael J. Fox Foundation? Well, here's the cool thing. We both do a great job serving the PD community. However, the Michael J. Fox Foundation is really, really throws all of their weight into the research for a cure. We do that also. But again, our main focus is helping people now. In families now.
16: We'll talk a little bit about some of the ways you can help people and help families and help caregivers?
17: Mm-hmm. Well, we have a lot of resources. We have, you know, caregiver summits where care, especially with Zoom now, we have caregiver summits. We have support groups for caregivers as well as people with Parkinson's, because one of the things I've certainly learned is that the emotional support is as important as the, you know, medical or physical support.
16: Yeah.
17: So, you know, I think one way, if you do have a friend or a family who has Parkinson's, you know, educate yourself. Get on the website at Parkinson.org or call that helpline. And educate yourself as much as you can, because I will tell you, the first thing anyone will tell me is that when you get a diagnosis of Parkinson's, it's like any disease. You're overwhelmed.
16: Oh,
17: you're
16: yeah.
17: overwhelmed, and you're frightened, and your family's frightened. So trying to educate yourself about it, or reaching out to us so that we can help you find community. We can help you find the resources you need. We have available now, it's called a newly diagnosed kit. So if you find that out, call us or go on our website. You can order it, and it answers a lot of those questions. Because here's the thing now, that internet's great. But I'll tell you what, you start just going out and fishing for information, that can be a very scary place, and most of it's wrong.
16: Oh, yeah.
17: So if you come to us, you know that you're getting, you know, the right, accurate. And even on our helpline, we can help you find a neurologist or a motion disorder specialist in your area. We're that specific about it. And, you know, there's so much confusion about the different, you know, different drugs. And again, the helpline can help with that. Oh, my goodness. We have Ask the Expert podcast that go over all of this. We have community education events. We just had one in Toledo. We had a symposium in person here in Ohio with almost 150 people. And again, that's great. Number one, you're getting education from the local experts. Number two, again, after COVID, we can all come together again, and that's where you find community. And we'll talk about in a little bit too, one of the reasons we have the events that we have is not just for fundraising. We hear so many people have met each other at these events that, mm-hmm. you know, you find community, and that is so very important. Isolation is never good. Isolation with Parkinson's is horrible.
16: Our guest today on the program is Lori Gum. She's the development director for the Great Lakes chapter of the Parkinson's Foundation. And again, give us the website and the phone number that where people can get more information.
17: Sure. Parkinson. No S, Parkinson.org, and we have a helpline. Again, you can ask any question that you need help with. Easy to remember is 1-800-4-PD-INFO, or of course that number is 1-800-473-4636. That's a great start those two real centers of information can certainly get you started.
16: I was on the website before you got here this morning, and
17: oh,
16: it said an estimated 1 million people in the U.S. are living with Parkinson's disease, and more than 10 million people worldwide. So my question is, especially if I'm of a certain age, if you say that most cases come 65 and older, although you've seen some early onset cases that have been surging, but what sort of symptoms should I look for, and what should make me go see a doctor?
17: Generally speaking, and I want to be really general with this, for most people, it starts with a tremor in your fingers. One of the things is suddenly you notice you can't really write anymore.
16: Mm-hmm.
17: It's those kind of things. You may have trouble. It's not like you suddenly can't walk, but your wife or husband says, you know, your gait's changed, you're walking differently. And one of the things that first symptoms is people with Parkinson's walk and maybe one of their arms doesn't move when they walk. And they're not even aware of these things. So sometimes these symptoms will actually be brought to their attention by a spouse or a partner or a family member because they don't even know it. But often the tremors, again, just sort of an inability to do something that you did before. And it can be things like another thing, swallowing. Having difficulty, you know, swallowing. Mm-hmm. That can be sort of an early sign of that. But most people, it's a tremor. But I really want to give the caveat of the fact that people think if they don't have a tremor, they don't have Parkinson's. But again, in any kind of sort of action that you're suddenly having difficulty with can be speaking. And, you know, so just any sort of change, but particularly the tremors, the change in gait, things like that, you know, you need to go to your doctor and say, hey, could this possibly be Parkinson's? I would bring, you know, that to their attention.
16: And then how do they diagnose it?
17: You're not going to believe it when I tell you this.
16: Okay.
17: There's no test. Mm-hmm. Okay. What it is an educated neurologist or primary care or motion disorder specialist, they're going to look at a set of symptoms and they're going to bring you in and they're going to test your gait and they're going to test your ability to do all of these things. So initially it is, well, you know, they are the experts. Generally speaking, they can make that diagnosis.
16: Sure.
17: But really the true determination of whether or not you have Parkinson's, if you are given a sort of medicine that increases the dopamine in the brain and you react to that, well, then we know you have Parkinson's.
16: Yeah.
17: So, you know, unfortunately, you would think, oh, there isn't a blood test or, you know, a stress test that you could take. No. And then whether or not you respond to a dopaminergic drug, ultimately is that 100% confirmation that you have Parkinson's.
16: Talk about treatment options.
17: There are different drugs now, again, that replace that, and some of them are very good. You can take those orally. There's actually a pump that you can have sort of, it's not inconvenient. It's a pump that goes directly into your body that pumps this dopamine, levodopa. And so you can start right away on medicine that does really help. However, what we're finding again and again is that exercise makes the difference. And I mean a big difference. You can really, really slow the advance of symptoms with a regular exercise program. That's why what's developed around the Parkinson's community is called Rock Steady Boxing. It is boxing with a heavy bag and hitting gloves and the sense of fighting back. So Rock Steady Boxing is big. We have what's called Delay the Disease, which is a exercise program that was actually started by David Zinn and Jackie Russell of Columbus, and it's world famous now. But Delay the Disease, it is an exercise program. And what differentiates these exercise programs to a certain extent is they also include cognitive exercises as you're physically exercising. And you know what, even gets to a point where if someone can't necessarily stand or walk well, we have chair yoga, we have chair boxing. You know, these exercise programs can accommodate anyone at any stage of progression. So once it does progress more, it's even more important to exercise. Exercise also helps your appetite. Exercise also helps you sleep. So get the right drug. But I would say, I'm going to go out on a limb here. I would say even more important than the medicine right away is to start exercising every single day and find a group of people you can exercise with, because, you know, it's a lot easier to skip the gym when no one's waiting for you. But get that community, find that community, find something you love to do, because if you don't love to do it, you're not going to do it every day. But we have seen just extraordinary responses and pretty much, you know, stopping the symptoms by exercise. It is sounds so simple, but that it's exercise. It really is. And we could all take that. I mean, you know,
16: it's the answer to everything.
17: It's the answer to everything. It's funny. I just went to my doctor yesterday, I have an earache, and we were talking about, and I've had some back issue, and he's like, you sit too much, exercise. There you go. There's my prescription. And I said, you know, you're right. You're absolutely right, especially through COVID, you know?
16: Yeah.
17: All of us could take that recommendation.
16: Okay, I saw you looking at me when you were talking there. But, talk about some of these events that you have planned for the upcoming new year.
17: Yeah, it's really exciting. So we have on February 25th, we have what's called Parkinson's Revolution. It is a spinning event, and we have it at the Columbus Cycle Bar in Polaris. And it's really you build teams, and then you come in, and we're so this is February 25th. This is happening in 18 other cities on the same day. Ah. And you can also join virtually. So we'll have a virtual. You can spin at home, or you can, you know, just take a real bike ride and participate. So for what we're doing now, the first session is at 11. That is actually for people with Parkinson's. And then we have another session at 1 o'clock, and that will be for a little more strenuous, and often we have children and family members and friends take part in that. You can take part in either, but we're kind of gearing them for two different activity levels, and it's so much fun. And we have this little after party, and again, in the middle of winter, we'll start to come out of winter. It's really nice to get together, and we have, I think, about 40 people per session, so it's not a huge event, but boy, it's fun. And I'll tell you what, that spinning's no joke. I went last year. I never spun before. I went last year. I was like looking around. I was like, I mean, is it supposed to be that? Like, that's, spinning ain't easy. Spinning ain't easy.
16: It's a real exercise.
17: It's
16: there.
17: Real yeah. exercise. It's a lot more than walking my dog once a day, that's for sure.
16: Definitely. So talk about how important it is to get people together. You said, you know, yeah. people can give each other emotional support.
17: Correct. So the other events we have during the year, it's called, aptly named, it's called Moving Day. So we have a Dayton Moving Day in May, a Cleveland Moving Day in June, and our Columbus Moving Day at Wolf Park the first weekend of October. Now, what this is a walk. So it's a mile walk. We have two, a mile walk or a half mile walk, so everybody can accommodate it. But again, you build teams before. But when you come there for that day, we have a lot of activities. We have a We Move ceremony where people with Parkinson's and people who know people with Parkinson's are speaking. And again, it's a chance to get the entire Columbus Parkinson's community together. Yeah. And we just went to Dayton last week, and we met with some community members, and they were telling us, it was a group of about seven of them, they had met at Dayton Moving Day. They didn't even know each other. And now they're exercising together, and they're becoming this, you know, this really formidable support group. So that's really our aim, is to bring people together, to walk with our families, walk with our friends. Again, it's a fundraising. You make a team, you know, your typical walk thing.
16: Yeah.
17: But boy, to watch everybody on that walk. And last year we had a huge surprise. Brutus Buckeye joined us for the last quarter of a mile of the walk.
16: Nice.
17: And people were just losing their minds. It was a really nice surprise. But and that's what I mean with community, because again, isolation for any person is dangerous, let alone when you have people that are going through the same thing, they're having the same challenges. It is really important to make, you know, because here's what happens with Parkinson's too, especially if it's a physical symptom, tremors. Well, they don't want to go out anymore.
16: Yeah.
17: They don't want to go to dinner. They have difficulty eating, you know. So that's how the first isolation starts to happen. Well, you know what? You don't mind that so much if you're around people that are just like yourself. It is for any marginalized community, it's the same thing. Mm-hmm. Once you're around people that are like yourself, and it's just so important. And again, if you reach out to us, and I'll give my phone number here in a minute, that's my direct line, reach out to us. We can help you find a support group in the area. We can help you find a Rocksteady program. We can get you signed up for Revolution and Moving Day. And we can, one of our biggest jobs is to help people with Parkinson's find community.
16: Our guest on the program today, Lori Gum, the development director for the Great Lakes chapter of the Parkinson's Foundation. We're almost out of time. It's hard to believe, but I had about 50 more questions, but we'll get to them next time.
17: Well, I talk a lot, too. I don't give you much room for questions. No, I'm known for that.
16: I think we got to a lot of really good information today. But once again, before we go, give us the website address and phone numbers that people can call.
17: Sure. 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If you want the local chapter, ParkinsonNoS.org/Great Lakes. 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I always say sticks with you. 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
1: Welcome back to What Is That Thing? Today our guest is
2: Dr. Melvin Parsbrooker. 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
1: Welcome back to What Is That Thing? Today our guest is
2: Dr. Melvin Parsbrooker. I invented the sump pump.
1: Ah, the sump pump. 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
1: So, doctor, what is that thing?
2: You see, a sump pump is a device designed to pump out sump.
1: Sump?
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1: You say the pump pumps
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1: Sump. And what exactly is sump?
2: It's what gets pumped.
1: I want to be sure I'm hearing you right. Sump?
2: Sump.
1: And that's what gets
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2: It's made to sump the pump.
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1: Welcome back to What Is That Thing? Today our guest is
2: Dr. Melvin Parsbrooker. 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
1: 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Sump?
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1: Welcome back to What Is That Thing? Today our guest is
2: Dr. Melvin Parsbrooker. 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
1: You say the pump pumps
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1: Sump. And what exactly is sump?
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1: I want to be sure I'm hearing you right. Sump?
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1: And that's what gets
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2: It's made to sump the pump.
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1: Welcome back to What Is That Thing? Today our guest is
2: Dr. Melvin Parsbrooker. 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
1: 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Today our guest is
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0: Light favorites, Star 94.1 wants to send you. 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That's D-I-A-N-E to 1-877-937-1039. 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
2: Welcome back to What Is That Thing? Today our guest is
3: Dr. Melvin Parsbrooker. I invented the sump pump.
2: Ah, the sump pump. I've heard Apex pros talk about those.
3: Yes, the pros who knows are true experts in sump pumpology.
2: So, doctor, what is that thing?
3: You see, a sump pump is a device designed to pump out sump.
2: Sump?
3: For the pump.
2: You say the pump pumps
3: sump.
2: Sump. And what exactly is sump?
3: It's what gets pumped.
2: I want to be sure I'm hearing you right. Sump?
3: Sump.
2: And that's what gets
3: pumped. Look, maybe Apex Pros can explain it at your level.
2: Well, Apex Pros says sump pumps are made to keep groundwater from accumulating and flooding your basement, especially this time of year with the big spring rains and the uniquely shallow water table in and around Franklin County. A simple sump pump can protect your home from tens of thousands of dollars in damage.
3: It's made to sump the pump.
2: Of course.
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